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3: The counties of Kilkenny and Carlow in the southeast of Ireland border directly on each other. They are well known for their small towns, historic sites and hilly landscapes, as well as for sheep farming and a very special kind of sport. And what may remind some of Viking battles is part of UNESCO's intangible world heritage, hurling. 15 players try to hit a ball into or over the goal. Tommy Walton and his teammate are in training for the upcoming championships.
4: Yeah, so there's a few rules in hurling. So to hand pass the ball, you hand pass the ball to Paul. You have to hand pass like this. Or else you can do a strike pass, which is like that. And you can't pick the ball off the ground, so you have to roll the ball and raise it like that, okay? To score a point, you hit the ball over the post, that's 1 point. And then to score a goal, you hit it at the net, that's 3 points.
3: And if you want to get really good, you have to start young.
4: Playing since I was 3 or 4 years of age, so basically all my life, yeah.
3: When he's not on the pitch, Tommy makes hurls for David Dowling. His family business is recognised as one of the finest hurl manufacturers in Ireland.
6: Hurling is really our identity. That's part of being Irish.
3: The wood is first dried, then sawn, planed and sanded. David and his team also repair broken hulls. This is more time-consuming, but also more sustainable.
6: For us, it's probably easier just to keep doing new hurls, as in production-wise, but somebody might have a hurl that they really like, so we can put the new piece in and bring it back to the exact same weight.
3: Hurling is an amateur sport. There is one governing body, the GAA, with over 1,600 clubs and more than 500,000 members. But regardless of the league, players are not paid.
6: Yeah, it's a club team, that's what I love. You know, I obviously love going to Kilkenny matches and the big matches, but I love the community aspect to the club and how everybody is involved. It brings the whole place together, that's what I love.
3: Further southeast is County Carlow. The Blackstairs Mountains dominate the landscape. The highest peak, Mount Leinster, is 794 metres high. In summer, flocks of sheep graze just below the summit, including Tomás Carthy's.
12: It's always colder up here, but it's lovely. Some evenings you come up here, you'd really enjoy it. It's lovely and calm. Love to be up here all the time. But then some people might hate to be up here, but I walk out through the rock there. That's an area called the Rock over there, where the stony place is. I walk out once a week through my oars and I check the sheep. If I see a problem on the hill, I ring a neighbour. If it's probably, you sort out things.
3: Further down the valley on his farm, Tomás has more flocks. His sheepdog, Duke, helps him keep them together. Irish sheep, such as the Boris Ewe, are renowned for their excellent meat and are exported all over the world. 4 times a year, he goes to auction to sell his animals. Boris sheep are famous and their buyers come from all over Ireland. The farmers try to get the best price for their sheep, down here at the foot of Mount Leinster. And then things get serious. The price war is fierce, but Tomás tries to stay calm.
12: The oars are as good as I can make them now, and that's all I can say. And they're correct on the feet and bouts and more. I can do.
13: Price winners, dip, goes.
3: And then it is Thomas's sheep's turn. Now we'll see if all the work was worth it.
13: Put them in there as a 280, bit at 80, mag at 280, 290, 290, sell at 300, 300, sell at 300, and 5E, 10, 10, 10, bit, 10, bit, 10, bit now, at 10, at 15, bit at 15, bit at 3, 15, at 20 now.
14: Sold. Number.
15: Yeah, very happy with the sale. Full 100% clearance. Very happy with the prices, but I think the quality sold. You know, everyone was waiting for him. I was very happy end of the day. And everyone here got good prices today. It means a lot to us because we spend years and years breeding these, trying to perfect them. I'm still trying to perfect it. I'm nearly there. But as you can see, I've done my best.
3: A good day. To celebrate, Tomás meets up with his friends and colleagues at his favorite pub. Pubs used to be the general stores in Irish villages. You placed your order at the door and then went in for a pint. Architect Eric Osborne and his partner Catherine recently took over the local pub and restored it.
15: Originally, this side was the grocery, and the boxes here was behind us for different powders and medicines. So back in the 1830s, this was a license for the sale of medicines. The whispering chair where the musicians are sitting now is where the ladies would have sat and waited for their orders to be filled and what have you, and then the gentlemen would have been standing at the counter.
3: And just like in the old days, this is how the good and the not-so-good days end, here in the heart of Ireland. In the heart of Ireland's County Roscommon lies the archaeological landscape of Rath Crochan, which encompasses more than 240 different sites from the Celtic period. For more than a decade, archaeologist Daniel Curley has been researching the historical and mythological significance of Rath Crochan, which is known far beyond the borders of Ireland. For on the edge of a small meadow and hidden between two rocks lies Onagard. According to legend, it forms the gateway to the Otherworld and is also the place of origin of the modern Halloween tradition.
16: We're now in the cave of Uavnagat, or Onagat, translatable as the Cave of the Cats. And this is our celebrated mythological cave. So it is part natural cave and part man-made. The man-made section is what we're in right now, which is composed of a series of dry stone capstones to create a roof. There's these orthostats. They've chiselled out the bedrock on either side. And at the very entrance itself, they've housed two Om inscriptions. Om, or Ogham writing, being the earliest form of writing known to the Irish. Now this cave then opens out after that point down to a 37 metre long limestone cavern, which was eroded through the limestone through millennia of a slow river softening out the bedrock and creating the chasm down below. Now, from a geological point of view, it's quite an interesting site, but it's really through its mythological associations, its early literature, that really makes this cave super interesting for

0: And the axis point into this otherworldly space is opened at one point in the calendar year, which is the transition moment between autumn and the harvest season and winter. And that's marked by the festival known in Irish as Samhain. Samhain, Iha Hauna, we know today as the global festival of Halloween. So it's on Halloween or Samhain night that a whole litany of creatures, monsters and manifestations emerge out of the other world onto our mortal plane through this cave. Flocks of birds, red birds, that their breath is so foul it takes the leaves off the trees. They talk about three giant wild boars coming out of this cave charging, and every piece of vegetation that they touch withers. They talk about female werewolves, three-headed monsters, giant cats, all of which march out of this cave in order to create the world ready for winter. It's also the home to the goddess of war in Irish mythology, and she is known as the Morrigan, on Mór na gCann, the great or the phantom queen. And it is she who brings these manifestations onto her mortal plane to create that world. And she's also the one that transitions them back into the other world and shuts the door at the end of the night.
1: According to Daniel, many of the modern Halloween traditions, such as dressing up as scary creatures and trick-or-treating, can be traced back to Irish mythology. He also suspects that the cave may have had another purpose.
0: Alongside that, there's a whole litany of warriors that are tested by creatures that emerge out of the cave, or that they go into the cave to be tested. And we believe that is in this surviving tradition in the early literature that may be allowing us to suggest that this might have been a place of rites of passage or initiation rites of terror, in effect, that you would go down into this cave to face the goddess of war, face these malevolent creatures that are lurking, waiting for you to prove yourself in a test, in order to be reborn and brought back up and celebrated as you went back onto our mortal plane at the end of your test.

0: Since the mid-1940s, industrial peat extraction has been Ireland's most important source of energy. However, in the wake of climate change, the use of peatlands became increasingly controversial. At the end of the 1990s, the company responsible for the peat extraction began to restore the reclaimed bogs in the hope of creating new natural landscapes. Mark McCurry is a biologist. He's been working for years to restore the once-drained Derry Brat Bog.
1: Bord na Mona traditionally was the Irish peat board. Bord na Mona would have harvested peat industrially to generate electricity, would have supplied power stations. But we've stopped now. The company have changed direction to support Ireland in relation to its renewable energy commitments. But we have this fantastic land bank and we want to look after it. We want to rehabilitate it.
0: However, many bogs have been so badly destroyed that it is almost impossible to restore them to their original state.
1: We can't restore bog here, and that's because so much of the peat has been removed. But we can re-wet it, we can rewild it. If we keep the peat wet, we stop those carbon emissions and carbon dioxide emissions to the atmosphere. Like this plant here in the water, this is a really interesting plant. This is a stonewort. We use these plants as ecological indicators to tell us how these habitats are going to develop into the future. What this plant is telling me is this area here is influenced by the groundwater, and it will develop fen and wetland and scrub woodland and wet woodland rather than raised bog in the short term. You know, for me, this site is fantastic. Every time I come down here, you know, we're seeing something new. From year to year, you mightn't think that things are happening, but you know, 15 years ago, this was completely bare peat. What this shows me is if we do the right thing, we can work with nature and get a lot of positive results.

0: revegetated Derrybrat Bog merges into the Loch Boora Discovery Park. The former bog was Bord na Mona's first restoration project and has been a nature reserve since the late 1990s. To commemorate the decades of commercial use of this landscape, artists have created a collection of 24 large sculptures over an area of approximately 200,000 square meters. Two of the artists are Kevin O'Dwyer and Michael Burke.
1: It's a real Loch Boora memory.
2: Yeah.
1: It's Mike Boffin's iconic piece. What you see here is his memory as a young child and Bord na Mona bringing the turf into the power station to create electricity. We were able to find in the scrap yards in Loch Boora the actual pieces so we could reconstruct this.
0: A different landscape where the restoration of boglands also plays an important role is the Quilker Lakelands Geopark, which straddles the border between Northern Ireland and the Republic of Ireland. Martina O'Neill is the park's countryside management and geoscientific officer and manages the ranger team. She is particularly fond of the boglands around Quilker Mountain, an area where she has spent countless hours since the 1990s preserving the unique ecosystem.
3: If we were standing here back in the 1980s, you'd have seen an expanse of brown, bare peat, as it was actually industrial scale peat extraction taking place here at the time.
0: For almost 3 years, Martina was part of the team that built some 6,500 dams by hand to block the drainage ditches created for peat extraction in order to restart the centuries-old process of peat formation. Today, the first signs of success can be seen throughout the bog. Many important plant species have returned, giving the once brown extraction site a colourful and vibrant appearance.

0: Thankfully, there is a sort of a rich diversity of the grasses and sedges. You can see the heathers and the cotton grasses all coming back here. But essentially, bogs can't really exist or function without one particular species. And it's this little one here that you see in front of us. And you can hear the squelching even as I get down, which indicates it was fantastic, which is what we want, a lovely wet place. This is what's known as sphagnum. Sphagnum is the keystone or cornerstone species for any peatland and the blanket bogs here in particular. You can actually see for a very small handful the amount of water that's coming out of that one particular strand of sphagnum there as well. So when we're talking about bogs needing to be very wet places and the water table high, this absolutely fulfills that function.
1: It takes about 100 years for 1 centimetre of peat to form. As a result, healthy peatlands are like an archive that can be used to read the climate changes of the last 6 to 10,000 years.
0: Hence the reason why they play a hugely important role in our ability to be able to adapt and to plan for future changes in our weather and in our climate. But also bogs in themselves, as we've seen, they're carbon stores and carbon sinks when they function properly. They ensure that we have healthy, well-functioning peatland ecosystems that are able to act as carbon sinks, storing the carbon in the ground rather than releasing that into the environment and therein helping to prevent any further deterioration in our weather or our climatic conditions.